the jellyfish agree. And now I'm bopping along, playing peekaboo, and nothing's bothering me. There's a blue shrimp, a starfish, and some seahorses too. All kinds of new blue friends for me.

0: Tiddles.
1: Amazing.
0: Yeah, Tiddles.
1: Adorable. She's so affectionate. Achoo! The cat is making me sneeze. I'm allergic to cats. Help me get away from the cat.
0: What's all that? Din. Can I join in? Cod.
1: I have to get away from the cat.
0: Can.

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2: The cat's asleep. Oh.
3: Good day. Oh. D. Oh. G. Dog.
1: Here, doggy, doggy.
3: Oh. Oh. Gorgeous. Oh. Oh. Oh. Oh. Achoo. Oh.

Hello, EBS viewers. Welcome to We Dae Hansu Up, Great Minds. I am Krista Thomason, Associate Professor of Philosophy at Swarthmore College and author of Dancing with the Devil, Why Bad Feelings Make Life Good. The solution to the practical problem of negative emotions that the controlled emotion saints offer seems pretty radical. They think that we'd be better off if we could just root out our negative emotions completely, hopefully so that they never come back. Now, you might think that the controlled emotion saints are asking too much. So if you think that, then I want to introduce you to another version of the emotional saints, and that is the cultivated emotional saints. Now, the cultivated emotional saints get their names because they think actually our negative emotions can be cultivated. They think that our emotions can be shaped, changed, influenced in positive ways so that our negative emotions never cause any trouble. They can be tamed, they can be trained, they can be made civilized so that they can stay in our lives. We don't have to get rid of them. We just have to work on them so that they are better. So how might we do that? There are a couple of different strategies that might seem familiar to you. One of them we might call the outside-in strategy. So the outside-in strategy is you take certain sorts of actions or behave in certain ways, and when you do that, your emotional life will change. It will cause you to have certain feelings or not have other

feelings. So when you engage in the outside-in strategy, you're doing something on the outside, some kind of action, some kind of behavior, maybe even some kind of work on your appearance, and it's going to change how you feel on the inside. There's also a strategy that I sometimes call a space-making strategy. So-called because you want to try to put a little bit of space in between your emotion and your beliefs or your judgments. So space-making strategy is supposed to prevent your negative emotion from leading you straight to action. You have probably heard something like, let's say, taking deep breaths or counting to 10 when you feel angry. So you put a little space in between the emotion and what you think or what you do. When you do that, it also gives you the opportunity to ask yourself whether or not the emotion is called for. These kinds of strategies help you shape and change your emotions, right? The cultivated emotion saints think that we have some kind of influence over our feelings, maybe more than we think. So you remember that we talked about how we often feel things for reasons, and reason and emotion are usually not so diametrically opposed as people sometimes think they are. Well, the cultivated emotion saints really lean into that, and they see this very close connection between reason and emotion, and they say, we can use that. We can use that connection to try to help change or train our feelings. So just like the controlled emotion saints, cultivated emotion saints have a very, very long, proud tradition in philosophy. And two of probably the most globally famous philosophers are both cultivated emotion saints, and that is Confucius and Aristotle. So Confucius is, of course, one of the most globally famous philosophers, I would say. So Confucius, of course, lived around 5th century BC, and the work that I think does the most in showing his cultivated emotion sainthood status is the Analects, of course. Most philosophers read the Analects as an attempt to try to show what we might call the Confucian way, like what that is and how that works. There are lots of things that go into the Confucian good life. One of them is self-cultivation. So self-cultivation is a really central part of Confucius's view. And one of the most important parts of self-cultivation is the adherence to what we might call ritual. So in the Analects, ritual is everywhere. It's all over the place. It's a really important part. And it covers a really wide range of things, right? How you sort of greet someone or how a ruler might send a messenger to your house. But it also covers even more important things, things like funeral rites, for example, or how to engage in a battle, for example. So one of the important things about ritual is the way that emotional cultivation happens in ritual. So when we are thinking about the importance of ritual and self-cultivation, part of what we want to say is, well, it's not just enough for you to go through all the motions. You have to feel it. You have to embody it. You have to really know what is called for, and you have to perform that ritual, understanding its importance and really feeling the weight of that importance, the vision that Confucius has of a good life. It doesn't look anything like Gandhi's enlightenment. It doesn't look anything like the Stoic sage, because it's full of emotions, including strong ones. When you look in the Analects, I think one of the most beautiful parts of the Analects, it's very sad and extremely moving, but also very beautiful, is the relationship that Confucius has to his star pupil, Hyunwei. He's Confucius's favorite student. He's very much the golden boy. And Confucius loves to praise him and tell him how great he is. There's a very tragic part of the Analects where Hyunwei dies. He dies very young. And when he dies, Confucius is absolutely devastated. He is beside himself with grief for Hyunwei. And to the point where his other students come to him and say, Master,

aren't you overdoing it a little? Isn't this a bit too much? Isn't this grief that you're showing for Hyun-wei, isn't it sort of excessive? And Confucius's response is, for whom should I show excessive grief if not for this man? What that shows is that Confucius doesn't shy away from even strong emotions like grief, because there's a place for them in the cultivated life. It's important, actually, to show really strong grief for someone who you were close to, for someone who you thought of as your very favorite pupil. So it's fine, actually, to have passionate feelings if you are following the Confucian way. It is not a vision of a good life that doesn't have any emotions in it. In fact, not only does it have a place for negative emotions, it has a strong place for passionate emotions as well. You only have to feel them at the right occasion. That's really the important thing. And engaging in the kind of self-cultivation that Confucius recommends, it's what's going to allow you to develop your emotional life so that you do feel the right things, including negative emotions, in a good life. Now, we're going to fast forward about 100 years and move from China to Greece. And you will encounter one of the other most famous cultivated emotion saints in Aristotle. So another globally famous philosopher. Aristotle's guidebook for life comes in his text known as the Nicomachean Ethics. And the Nicomachean Ethics is the book where Aristotle talks enormously about emotions. And his entire picture of virtue actually relies extremely heavily on them. They're very central to living well. So in the Nicomachean Ethics, Aristotle outlines the features and characteristics of a good life, which he would refer to as eudaimonia. So Aristotle thinks that eudaimonia is what all human beings aim for. They all aim for flourishing. They want a good life. How do we get it? Well, one of the ways that we get it is by trying to develop what Aristotle calls the excellences of character. So it's going to be things like honesty, moderation, generosity. These are all parts of the excellences of character. So Aristotle thinks if we're going to try to embody all of these, we have to know what they are. So he thinks one of the primary ways that we develop the excellences of character is by a process that he refers to as habituation. If you wanted to learn how to be brave, how would you do that? Well, Aristotle says you would do that by practicing. Basically the same way you would learn pretty much anything else. You would probably start by looking at role models. You would look at what they do in situations that call for bravery, and you would try to mimic them. You would do what they did. Now, at first, you probably are not going to be very good at it. But eventually, if you do it enough, and you practice enough, and you do enough brave actions, Aristotle thinks you're going to get the hang of it. You will not only know how to do the brave thing, Aristotle thinks at some point you will learn how to feel brave. And in fact, it's when you learn how to feel brave that you've really developed the excellence of character. That's when it becomes a stable feature of your psychology. Now, according to Aristotle, how are we going to figure out what the excellences of character are? He has a rule of thumb that is sometimes referred to as the doctrine of the mean. So what that means is your excellence of character is a midway point in between two extremes, usually referred to as the excess and the deficiency. Good rule of thumb is to try to aim for something in between the excess and the deficiency, and then you'll probably get in the ballpark of the excellence of character. So let's take the example that Aristotle uses, which is anger. Interesting that he uses anger, of course, a negative emotion. So Aristotle identifies the excess and deficiency of anger as, so the excess is irascibility, that's too much anger, and the deficiency is being what he calls

insensate. That's too little anger. The midway point right between those is a virtue that Aristotle calls mildness. Now, it might surprise you to learn that Aristotle thinks there can be a virtue of anger. Because again, negative emotions are usually thought to be bad. It seems like they are not supposed to be virtues. But no, Aristotle thinks, in fact, there is a virtue that it centers around anger. So why is that a virtue? Well, Aristotle thinks if you feel too little anger, so you can imagine why someone feeling too much anger, well, that would be a problem, right? But now imagine somebody who feels too little anger. Aristotle says that person, the way he describes them is that they're either foolish or slavish. And what he means by that is that they are either stupid or weak. So I want you to imagine that a bully is trying to insult you, hurl insults at you, and humiliate you. If you're not angry in that situation, Aristotle thinks it's either because you are too stupid to know that you are being insulted, or you're too weak to do anything about it. It's important to feel anger, Aristotle thinks, because feeling anger at the bully is you actually recognizing that they're treating you in a way that is beneath you. They're treating you in a way that's insulting. And that is an important response. So once again, you have Aristotle, like Confucius, making room in his theory for negative emotions, seeing them as important, and saying, yeah, sometimes it's appropriate. It's appropriate to feel these bad feelings. Now, I bet you can guess that I'm skeptical. And I bet you can guess that I'm skeptical because I've called the cultivated emotion saints saints, after all. So they are still saints. They're still saints because they still believe that there's a conflict between negative emotions and a good life. They just understand that conflict in a different way than the controlled emotion saints do. So I have two questions about the cultivated emotion saints view. One question is, is this possible? Is this an accurate description of human emotional life? The second question is, if it's possible, should we want it? And I think the answer to that second question is no. I think the answer to the first question is no, it's not possible. So why do I say that? The vision that the cultivated emotion saints offer you of your emotional life is very neat and orderly. They will say you can behave in such a way that your emotions always do what they're supposed to do. You take all the right actions and you make all the right choices and you behave in all the right ways, and your emotions will fall in line. They will fall in line behind you. I don't think our emotional lives work that way. I think they are much more unruly than the cultivated emotion saints believe they are. So we can make all the right choices, we can engage in all the right behaviors, and our emotions do not just fall in line. It's one of the things that I think is the most maddening about them. We can, no matter how hard we try, not conjure up a feeling that we think we should have. The second question I asked is, whether or not, even if it was possible, should we opt for the orderly emotional life that the cultivated emotion saints want? Should we want that? So even if it is possible, I think we shouldn't want it. So remember that I said our emotions give us information about the world, and they also give us information about ourselves. They are smarter than we often give them credit for. And there are times when they know things before we do. But notice what that means. That means that occasionally we need to listen to them instead of having them always listen to us. Typically, when our emotions and our judgments come into conflict, we usually think it's the emotions that are wrong. Those feelings, though, sometimes they're the ones that are right. Sometimes we have to listen to them. And there's no real room for that

the cultivated emotion saints view, because their job is to try to make sure that you train or tame or civilize your feelings so that they always behave the way that they should, and so that they're always appropriate for the occasion. The problem, though, is sometimes our inappropriate emotions are exactly the ones we should feel.

0: In this same New Bedford, there stands a whaleman's chapel, and few are the moody fishermen, shortly bound for the Indian Ocean or Pacific, who fail to make a Sunday visit to the spot. I am sure that I did not. And God created great whales. Leviathan maketh a path to shine after him. One would think the deep to be hoary.
1: Oh,

0: Yes, Ishmael, the same fate may be thine. I was surprised to find Queequeg sitting right beside me. Affected by the solemnity of the scene, there was a wondering gaze of incredulous curiosity in his countenance. This savage was the only person present who seemed to notice my entrance. Presently, Father Maple, who in his youth had been a sailor and a harpooner, but had long since dedicated his life to the ministry, spoke.
1: Beloved shipmates, clinch the last verse of the first chapter of Jonah. And God had prepared a great fish to swallow up Jonah.
0: The preacher, who, when describing Jonah's sea storm, seemed tossed by a storm himself. His deep chest heaved as with a groundswell. His tossed arms seemed the warring elements at work. And the thunders that rolled away from off his swarthy brow, and the light leaping from his eye, made all his simple hearers look on him with a quick fear that was strange to them.
1: Oh, shipmates, delight is to him whom all the waves of the billows of the seas of the boisterous mob can never shake from this sure keel of the ages.

0: How did you get here? Me? Hmm? I.
1: Queequeg was a native of Cocovoco, an island far away to the west and south, or so he told me. His father was a high chief, a king, his uncle a high priest. And on the maternal side, he boasted aunts who were the wives of unconquerable warriors. But in Queequeg's ambitious soul lurked a strong desire to see more of Christendom than a specimen whaler or two in his home waters. And so he had set out wandering in search of it. You cannot hide the soul. Through all his unearthly tattooings, I thought I saw the traces of a simple, honest heart. And in his large, deep eyes, fiery black and bold, there seemed tokens of a spirit that would dare a thousand devils. And besides all this, there was a certain lofty bearing about the pagan, which even his uncouthness could not altogether maim. He looked like a man who had never cringed and never had had a creditor. I asked Queequeg what might be his immediate purpose, touching his future movements.
2: Me go see again. Me kill a whale.
1: I wish to be a whaling man myself. I go to Nantucket.
2: Me go too. Same ship. You luck, me luck.
1: He seemed to take to me quite as naturally as I to him. He pressed his forehead against mine, clasped me round the waist with both arms, and said,
2: "You me married."
1: This meant, in the phrase of his country, that we had become bosom friends, and that he would gladly die for me, if need should be. Next morning, Monday, we stood on board the schooner bound for Nantucket. Queequeg said that, according to the will of his small god Yojo, the selection of our ship should rest entirely with me,

So, perforce, I went forth alone to stroll along the wharves of Nantucket. I learnt that there were three ships up for 3 years' voyages. The Devil Dam, the Titbit, and the Pequod. The Pequod was a noble craft, but somehow a most melancholy. All noble things are touched

0: with that. I met Captain Peleg, who was in charge of seeing the Pequod fitted out for the voyage and supplied with all her needs, and told him I wanted to ship.
1: But what takes thee a whaling?
0: Well, sir, I want to see what whaling is. I want to see the world.
1: Look ye, young man, clap eye on Captain Ahab. He is the captain of this ship. Thou wilt find that he has only one leg. It will be easy to find him.
0: What do you mean, sir? Was the other one lost by a whale?
1: Lost by a whale?
0: I was a little staggered, but go a whaling I must, and I would. Fortunately, seeing me so determined, Captain Peleg expressed his willingness to ship me. My lay was given at the 300th. I was already aware that in the whaling business, they paid no wages. But all hands, including the captain, received certain shares of the profits, called lays, and that these lays were proportioned to the degree of importance pertaining to the respective duties of the ship's company. I was also aware that being a green hand at whaling, my own lay would not be very large. I asked Captain Peleg if I might bring a friend who wanted to ship too. After signing the papers, I returned to the Pequod the next morning with Queequeg. However, Captain Peleg said he had not suspected my friend was a cannibal, announcing that he let no cannibals or pagans on board that craft. Without saying a word, Queequeg jumped upon the bulwarks.
2: Captain, you see him small drop down water there? You see him? Well, suppose him one whale eye. Well then.
0: Queequeg was given the 90th lay, and he was duly signed as a seaman of the Pequod. But when we had just finished signing the articles, left the ship, and were sauntering along the wharves, a stranger paused before us and blocked our way.
3: You've shipped, have ye? Names down on the papers? Well, well, what's signed is signed, and what's to be will be. And then again, perhaps it won't be after all. Anyhow, it's all fixed and arranged already. And some sailors or other must go with him, I suppose. As well these as any other men, God pity him. Morning to ye, shipmates, morning. The ineffable heavens bless ye. I'm sorry I stopped ye.
0: I asked the stranger what it was he wanted to say and what his name might be.
3: Elijah?
0: Elijah. With what intent he was dogging us, I could not for the life of me imagine. His ambiguous, half-hinting, half-revealing, shrouded sort of talk now begat in me all kinds of vague wonderments and half-apprehensions.